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5: Hello again, and thanks for joining me as we take a journey into the top 5 again this week, 50 years ago. Artie with you once again. And this is the week that the Australian government established the resort town of Yallara to protect Uluru and provide tourist accommodation for the Uluru Katajuta National Park. To the top 20, and not a single new track in the chart this week, so a quick glance forward a month, and this is a song you'll hear more of.

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0: 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And
1: number five.
0: This is a man whose real name is Jan Torsten Svensson. We knew him better as Harpo and his one-hit wonder.

0: a mate of Stig Anderson's about the time Stig was working with ABBA. That's Harpo and movie star. Harpo was already well known in his native Sweden for his work on children's songs.
1: And now, major events this week 50 years ago.
0: On the 10th of August 1976, the New South Wales government provided an extra $15 million for the Sydney Water Board to create 750 more jobs during a time that unemployment was growing. On the 11th, a sniper went on a rampage in Wichita, Kansas at a Holiday Inn, killing three and wounding seven. On the 14th, there was a huge demonstration by combined Protestant and Catholic women in Belfast calling for an end to the troubles that plagued Northern Ireland. And on the 16th, New Zealand's Private Schools Conditional Integration Act took effect in the first program to allow private schools to come under the regulation and tax support of the government. Now, who's turning 50 this week? Just the one to note, and she's a Kiwi, with Leah Haywood, born on the 16th of August in Whangarei, New Zealand. Her family moved to Perth, where she grew up and had a hit song in 2000 with We Think It's Love.

0: Natalie Haywood, and in little of her song, We Think It's Love. She turns 50 this week. Now back to the countdown.
1: Number 4.
0: R&J Stone is still steady after 12 weeks in the chart.

0: Russell and Joanne Stone and their one hit in Australia, We Do It. Stay with us now, because We Do It with the Albums. They're up next.
1: You are listening to the National Top 5 50-Year Flashback, presented by Artie Stevens in association with Pookie's Production. This week's top five albums around Australia.
0: At number five and down one spot this week is the best of ABBA. At four, up a notch, the Beatles and rock and roll music. At number three instead is Rod Stewart's A Night on the Town. Number two and down from the top is Neil Diamond's Beautiful Noise. And at number one, after 2 weeks off the top, is the return of Sherbet's How's That? But another album into the top 20 this week is at 18. It's the soundtrack to the BBC TV series Rock Follies with Judy Covington, Ruth Lalenska and Charlotte Cornwell, and the title song.
2: I was

0: Julie Covington, Rula Lanska and Charlotte Cormer, the stars of the TV series Rock Follies. Now back to the countdown.
1: Number 3.
0: 21 weeks in the chart and steady this week. This is ABBA and the voice of Anna Frid Lindstedt.

0: ABBA and the Civil War reminiscence of Fernando. Continuing the countdown.
1: Number two this week.
0: Down one spot this week after 11 weeks in the chart, here is Sherbet.

0: Sherbet and the hit song, How's That?
1: Time to check out the great songs coming up in coming weeks.
0: And this week, a song to listen out for in upcoming weeks is this from The Manhattans.
2: I called you here today

We've been meeting here every day. And since this is our last day together, I want to hold you just one more time. 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

0: the Manhattans and a song we'll hear a lot more of in times ahead. Kiss and Say Goodbye.
1: And now, the number one song from the top 40 of 50 years ago this week.
0: So 6 weeks in the chart, and at the risk of being accused of making fun of stuttering, this is Fox and Single Bed, up one spot this week.

0: Manchester-based group Fox and Sydney's Noosha Fox, or real name Susan Trainor, and their only hit down under, Sissa Single Bed. I think I'll resist the urge to say we'll be back next week at the same time, same station. See you then.
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3: 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It's 3 o'clock on Sunday. My name is David, and I'm here to bring you 2 hours of Congolese music on Ambiance Congo.

here with you every other week. Look for Greybeard and the Other Black Music in this time slot next week. I'm going to start off with a CD from 1997 from Bona OK, Tonera Show. We're going to hear the song called La Belle Henrietta. And then we'll hear a cover of a song from the past done by Simu Vili. Stay tuned.

Amor Ashe from Abby Surya from her 2018 album Kofo Kofo. And before that, we heard from Simbu Vili from the album Mame from 2001 with her cover of the Grand Macky Sard song Jaria. Very different version of that song, by the way. And we started off the set with Bana OK with La Belle Henriette from Tonnerre Show from 1997 right here on Ambiance Congo on WRIR. And you know, WRIR is going to be turning 21. Our 21st birthday party is Saturday, August 15th from 12 p.m. to 8 p.m. at Ardent Craft Ales. Admission is free. There'll be lots of bands playing, Strawberry Moon, Radio B, Jake the Dog, Flora and the Fauna, King Kaiju, ZHTML, and Sammy Gardner are among the artists listed. So check it out if you like. We appreciate your support and all you people who love WRIR. Welcome to the birthday party, August 15th. All right, some more music. Let's hear something a little bit in the same vein of what we just heard. This one from Fally Ipupa from the album Arsenal de Belles Melodies from 2009. We're going to hear Chez Electrique featuring Olivia.

That was Ferry Gola from the album QQJD Volume 1. We heard Mea Culpa. Before that, Fally Pupa with Chez Electrique featuring Olivia from Arsenal de Belles Melodias. You'll find plenty of programs, events, and activities at Virginia State Parks. Virginia's 34 parks have thousands of campsites, hundreds of cabins, more than 500 miles of trails, and convenient access to Virginia's major waterways. They offer beaches, picnic shelters, family lodges, meeting facilities, festivals, concerts, nature programs, cultural happenings. 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And this is Ambiance Congo. Our track list is at www.wrir.org. A little while ago, we heard a song from Simbu Vili, her version of a song originally done by the Grand Makisars. Now, here's someone who's a veteran of Les Grand Makisars, Sak Sakul, from an album that came out in 2003 called Wanted. Here's a song off of this one called Pomelo.

Goya, Goya, Goya, Goya, Goya, Goya, Goya, Goya, Goya, Goya, Goya, Goya, Goya, Goya, Goya, Goya, Goya, Goya, Goya, Goya, Goya, Goya, Goya, Goya, Goya, Goya, Goya, Goya, Goya, Goya, Goya, Goya, Goya, 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

0: go down, go down, go down, go down, go down, go down, go down, go down, go down, go down, go down, go down, go down, go down, go down, go down, go down, go down, go down, go down, go down.
1: We just heard from Papa Wemba along with Clan Langa Langa, the song called Zuzu Maya Maya from the CD compilation called Zaya, which was issued in 1996. Before that, from a 1988 LP from Esperant Kisangani along with Papa Wemba and Viva La Musica, the title cut from the LP Pari Match from 1988. And before that, of course, Sak Sakul with Pamelo from Wanted from 2003 here on Ambiance Congo. Got one more song for you to end up the hour. This one from Werason from the album Formidable from 2019. Here is Cash Man.

Coming to you from the studios of WRIRLP 97.3 FM Richmond, Richmond Community Radio, right here in the heart of RVA, broadcasting from our studios down in Shaco Bottom. This is Ambiance Congo coming to you every other Sunday from 3 to 5 p.m. Look for Greybeard and the other black music in this time slot next week. And, you know, some more great music coming your way on WRIR literally every day and every night. 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So stay tuned for that. Keep it locked on WRIRLP 97.3 FM Richmond. Okay, let's hear some more music. We start off the program every week with music from Kinkestra Emenea. Let's hear something else from Kinkestra Emenea. From 1984 LP on the Editions Veve International label, here is Victoria Leeson with Explosion.

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1: 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That'd be cool, right? All right, that last track was Simlo Kotondi from the 2015 CD Somesh, and we heard the title cut from that. Before that, Papi Tex Mutulu and the orchestra Empire Bakuba with Wando from Nakomi Boye compilation put out by Ingo Yarto in 2014, but of course that music was from the 1980s. And before that, also from the 1980s, Victoria Leeson with Explosion from a self-titled LP on the Editions Veve International label right here on Ambiance Congo, coming to you every other Sunday from 3 to 5 p.m. Congolese music for your Sunday afternoon. All right, there was a lot of mention of Brazzaville in the last song, so let's go to the Congo retro band 83 for another LP. Came out in 1983 called Escalea Brazza. We're going to hear the Congo retro band and their song Air Fluvial.

0: Hello, this is Charles. David and I invite you to join us every Sunday, 5 to 7 p.m. for the Motherland Influence, where we bring you the best in classic and contemporary African, Latin, and Caribbean sounds here on WRIR LP 97.3 FM, Richmond Independent Radio.
1: Okay, we played Cebu Vili's version of Jaria earlier, and someone called in and asked to hear the original version from this Grand Makisar. So I'm going to play that for you right now.

The original Jaria from the Grand Marquis Sards by request here on Ambiance Congo on WRIRLP 97.3 FM Richmond. Thanks for calling in and asking for that, by the way. Let's see some more music. I'm going to end up the program with some Dr. Nico from another Planet Ilunga release called Dr. Nico Presents African Fiesta Sukisa 1966 to 74. Going to play a really nice Latin tinged song for you called Reunime Mama from him. And then it'll be time for the Motherland Influence coming up from 5 to 7 p.m. right here on your favorite radio station, your community radio station, WRIRLP 97.3 FM Richmond. 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
1: Are you looking for more in this world? Are you ready for something bigger? Then we are looking for you. The big-hearted, the bold, the messy and the gutsy. The teachers, the growers, the builders. The skilled, the sharers, the change makers. We need you. We are the Peace Corps. In more than 60 countries, we go all in and all out. 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We learn more. 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

Hello, hello, hello. This is Greybeard coming to you today with the Motherland Influence, African, Latin, and Caribbean sounds. Coming to you every Sunday, 5 to 7 p.m. Eastern Time. And let's see, in the background, our theme song, Hello, Hello by Mos Fan Fan. And Somo Somo, the late Mos Fan Fan. From a CD of the same title from 1994. So, African music has influenced a lot of styles of music around the world, and that includes go-go music. And I'm going to start out with one go-go group that'll be appearing next Saturday at Abner Clay Park at the Down Home Family Reunion. That's going to be EU. And the Down Home Family Reunion is a celebration of African-American folklife and returning for its 35th year this weekend. And the event shares global African cultural influences with all-star lineup of African world music and traditions and material culture. And some of the other groups there are going to be Go-Go Legends EU or Experience Unlimited, Zydeco Group from Louisiana, Dickie Doo and the Zydeco Crew, Tunji Band Reggae, Lady E and the Blues Sensation, and of course the Legba Folklore Society. And I believe the headliners are Back in the Day. So that's going to be next Saturday,

the great CK Man, and re-edit of one of his older tunes, the Sappho Bisun Medley. And that's a 7-inch edit that came out in 2018, coming out of Ghana. Before that, coming out of Los Angeles, Adrian Young, an American composer, arranger, music producer. And he's got a new release called Afro Disco Makossa EP. And he's doing his modern take on the sounds coming out of Cameroon and Ghana and other West African areas. Before that, the great Adiwale Ayuba, a master of what's called Fuji music coming out of northern Nigeria. I think originally started as like a call to prayer music and kind of morphed into secular sounds. And we heard the tune Fuji Music Anytime, featuring the Bonsu Fuji Organization, coming off Fuji Time from 1995. And we start out with EU, who will be appearing at the Downhole Family Reunion next Saturday at Abner Clay Park at 4, starting at 4. Heard EU Freeze from Good to Go, original motion picture soundtrack remastered. What have we got next for you? Here's a artist originally from Benin, now based in the USA, I believe up in New York City. Kalita and Super Yamba Band. Going to hear a new single from him called Magic Hands. And that wouldn't be it. This would be it.

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1: 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Dowdy will be here next week. We just heard Shunkuti out of Nigeria, took over his father's band, Egypt 80, Fela Kuti. Shunkuti with Jamaican Kabaka Pyramid, a new single called Problems. Before that, Kalita and Super Yamba Band gave us their new single, Magic Hands. Let's jump to New Zealand for this next one, for a group called Star Time. And we hear a tune called Makeke from their new release, We Are Here. Then we're going to jump to Trinidad and Jamaica after that.

Ravi B and Suresh Mirage bringing you some chutney from Trinidad. It was quite a bit of an Indian population in Trinidad, moved there for work years ago, and started mixing their traditional music with Trinidadian music and called it chutney. And we just heard Pumping in the Sand, new single from Ravi B and Suresh Mirage. Before that, also out of Trinidad, Father Nappy had a new single called Ride or Die. And before that, we were in New Zealand with Star Time, their Afrobeat tune, Makeke, from the new release, We Are Here. You can see the track list by going to WRIR.org. Click the link under the Motherland Influence to see what's being played as we go along. Let's continue. Let's go to Jamaica with Lila Ike, along with Protégé, a new single called What It Feels Like.

0: The Richmond Reproductive Freedom Project is a volunteer-based organization which has been providing practical and financial support for abortion in Virginia since 2004. They seek to make these vital health care services accessible to all people regardless of their financial status. If you are in need of services, you can call 888-847-1593. For more details, including ways you can help out, you can visit rrfp.net to find out how you can get involved. Celebrate 21 years of WRIR 97.3 FM on Saturday, August 15th with a free all-day showcase of local music at Ardent Craft Ales from 12 to 8 p.m. This event embodies the true spirit of Richmond's independent radio station, amplifying local voices and bringing people together in order to strengthen the local community. 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
0: 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You can do a one-time donation or be a repeater donation. And at certain levels, like 1133, you would automatically get the T-shirt every fund drive or whatever level you donate at. So you wouldn't have to do anything extra. And thanks for all the folks who do that. We have lots of folks doing that. We appreciate it very much. At last one from Johnny Clark. From Melodies International presents Arewa Sounds. We heard the tune, Come Back to Me. And Cleo Manes Jr., a reggae tune called Radiola, from the release of the same title, coming out of, that's right, Brazil. Saxophonist and flautist and arranger. And we start off with Lila Like and the tune What It Feels Like, featuring Protege, new single from her. Let's continue. Let's go to Washington, D.C. by way of Ethiopia. Still living in the Washington area, the great Ethiopian singer Astor Weke has a new release called Gela Gela, Astor's Ballads No. 2. And we hear a tune called Binate Mulu.

Yucko 440, featuring the vocals of Manit Mesfin, Washington area native from Ethiopia. The tune Abet Eche Alem from Ethiobeat, which came out last year. And before that, Astor Awake, also from Ethiopia in the D.C. area. Bene Mulu from her new release, Gala Gala, Astor's Ballads, number 2. Let's skip all the way to Mexico for this next one. Some Mexican cumbia from La Sonora, Dinamita, and Grupo 5. We're going to hear a tune, Tu No Eres Un Angel, off of Versus Internacional de la Cumbia.

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And we just heard a re-release of some music from La Protesta de Colombia. And that's coming off of La Protesta de Colombia, remastered. We determined once rumberos or 11 rumberos. Let me see that. Yeah, 11 rumberos. Before that, Grupo Branly from their new release Los Explosives de Branly EP. We heard the tune Ella AL, and they will be appearing at the Blue Moon Event Center on Southside coming up on September the 2nd, if you're interested. Before that, Orientals de Peramonga out of Peru. Grupo Branly from Guatemala, by the way. Los Orientals de Peramonga from Peru gave us Echi Lapu. From Los Orientes de Peramonga, Africa number 40, Los Orientes de Peramonga, 1972 to 1976, analog Africa number 45. And watch Huancho de la Esperel and Los de Huancho, que was El Fantasma, new single from them. And I think we start off La Sonora Diamita and Grupo 5 from Mexico and the tune Tuno es un Angel from Versus Internacional de la Cumbia, new one from them. And you can see the track list by going to WRIR.org. Click the link under the Motherland Influence, see what's being played as we go along. Let's jump again to Senegal through a group that's been around for a long time. And I don't know how many of original members are still left in the group, if any. Orchestra Baobab. And they've got a new single called Anna Maria.

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1: 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Stay tuned for DJ Carl, coming up next. We just heard from a longtime saxophonist with Fela Kuti's band, and that is Leakin Eni Mashon, and he played sax and he led the. He was the band director after Tony Allen, the drummer, left until Fela passed away. I believe was it 97. Anyway, this is one of his own projects, the Low Profile EP, and we heard the tune Low Profile from saxophonist Leakin Eni Mashon. And before that, Orchestra Baobab still going strong, different members. And their new single, Anna Maria, that just came out recently. I'm going to leave you with one more. It's coming out of Burkina Faso, Dia Faso, and he's got a tune called Samalolo from his new release, Live at Confolens. Thank you for listening, and please continue to do so.

Sì signor, mo fuori male al tamburo. Yeah.

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In our first programme, we heard how John Schroeder and Johnny Pearson created the successful pop orchestral group. After two chart hits, Sounds Orchestral committed to regular album releases, although the four a year that were promised in 1965 was perhaps a little over-optimistic, especially as 1967 saw the release of just one album, their sixth in the UK. Sounds Latin contained a mix of hits and original numbers in a Latin tempo. From the album, this track was picked as a single release in July, A Man and a Woman.

Un homme et une femme, or as the label put it, a man and a woman. In the autumn, British commercial station ATV commissioned Johnny Pearson to write a new theme tune for their long-running play anthology, Love Story. Jack Parnell's original theme

to manage Piccadilly in 1964. But by 1967, Pye reckoned it would be better if their entire product was released under the Pye banner, and Piccadilly vanished from the scene after the release of Our Love Story.

Our Love Story, a single which, at the time, wasn't given an album release. The next album came out on the 12th of January 1968, just too late for the Christmas market. Sounds Orchestral meets Henry Mancini. Their first album to be released on the Pi label was filled entirely with Mancini compositions. Many years afterwards, Johnny Pearson told me it was his all-time favourite Sounds Orchestral album. There were certainly no filler tracks on this one. Here's Baby Elephant Walk.

Baby Elephant Walk from the movie Hatari. Soon after the release of the Mancini disc, Pye's budget label, Marble Arch, re-released the Cast Your Fate to the Wind LP. Although, as was the norm for that label, the original 12 tracks were whittled down to 10. The two that were jettisoned being While We Danced at the Mardi Gras and Sounds Anonymous. And it was time for another single. The John Schroeder composition When Love Has Gone had been picked off the first album as the music for a television commercial, making it the obvious candidate. Somewhat surprisingly, rather than simply release the album track as a single, the two Johns went back into the studio and produced a brand new recording of the title, which was released on the 3rd of May.

The single version of When Love Has Gone, which was backed by a rare number featuring just the trio, the Johnny Pearson composition Fifth Avenue Walk Down on the B-side. Sound Orchestral's popularity abroad led to a number of compilation albums being sold in various European countries, among them the rather fine LP Portrait in Stereo, released around this time in Germany, containing a selection of 14 tracks culled from Cast Your Fate, Hits Orchestral, Sounds Latin and the Henry Mancini album. But next for release in the UK in the autumn was the album Words, containing, as it did, the last sessions undertaken by bassist Peter McGurk, who sadly had committed suicide in June. McGurk played bass in both the Dudley Moore and Roy Budd trios, and his passing left a big gap in the London music scene. This track from Words has the distinction of being the only Sounds Orchestral track to have words. The song was composed by Paul McCartney as a theme song for Cilla Black's television series. John Schroeder cleverly utilises the song's title as a sung throwaway at the end. The singer is Patricia Clarke.

Step Inside Love, the regular lineup being augmented there by a 12-string guitar and Latin American percussion. Words was a particularly successful LP, with one of its tracks, Soul Coaxing, being released as the next single on the 24th of January 1969, another one to miss the Christmas market. The number had already been recorded by Raymond Lefebvre and his orchestra and had reached number 46 in the UK singles chart in May the previous year. Sound Orchestral's version became a hit in South Africa, where it climbed to number 5 in their charts.

soul coaxing, also known as Amkaleen, again with the voice of Patricia Clark. In April 1969, Pye reissued Cast Your Fate to the Wind as a single. It had been deleted after the demise of the Piccadilly label, but there was still clearly a demand for the 7-inch record. However, the new release didn't have To Wendy With Love as the B-side. Instead, Romance on the North Sea was the flip. The next 12-inch disc was released in the summer. Sounds Like a Million was something of a mixture of new tracks recorded with Frank Clark replacing Peter McGurk on bass and a couple taken from earlier albums. The concept was a collection of instrumental million sellers, like Leroy Anderson's Blue Tango.

Blue Tango from Sounds Like a Million. In the spring of 1970, the next album was an ambitious one that added to the mix more Latin American percussion provided by Dennis Lopez and Tony Carr. The title of the LP was Good Morning Starshine. It was also released in the USA on the Janus label under the title One More Time, with a couple of tracks omitted. But both versions included this track, Aquarius.

Aquarius. Reader's Digest were next to hop on the compilation Bandwagon with their version of Hits Orchestral, part of an 8-album set of discs released under the title Wonderland of Sound. 16 tracks were chosen, including Good Morning Starshine, from the latest release. Meanwhile, in the USA, the track Luai Luai was picked off the One More Time album as a single, and with much success. It reached number 39 in the American Adult Contemporary chart.

Luai Luai, released in the USA as a single in June 1970. In the summer, the budget label Marble Arch added another Sounds Orchestral disc to its catalogue, with Sounds Orchestral at the Movies. Unusually for that label, this release included original sleeve notes and a full 12 tracks, all of them film music taken from the various releases up to this point. It was followed by the first compilation on Pye's new Golden Hour label. Engineers had developed a technique that allowed them to cut a full half hour of music on each side of a 12-inch disc, and Pye exploited this with a range of budget-priced discs compiled from its extensive back catalogue. The Earth, the Sea and the Sky was the first such disc to feature Sounds Orchestral, with no less than 20 tracks of their music on one record. In the spring of 1971, the next new album was released. Pye were now mixing records for the new quadraphonic sound, and although never labelled as such, the next and all subsequent releases were playable in four tracks on hi-fi systems using a quadraphonic decoder. Indeed, they still are, if you can find a quadraphonic decoder to play them with. You've Got a Friend marked the beginning of a period when Sounds Orchestral was to concentrate more on ballads, love songs and slow numbers. It also substituted Alf Bigden on drums on some of the tracks. This one, It's Too Late.

It's Too Late from You've Got a Friend, released in the spring of 1971. In the summer, a new single was produced. This time, John Schroeder wanted to experiment with the notion of mixing the orchestra with a boys' choir, something he acknowledged could well have proved to be an incompatible combination that ended up as a complete waste of time and money. But Sounds Orchestra was all about creative ideas. So, a choir was borrowed from St. Michael's Church in Highgate, and a soloist was chosen in the form of young Michael Hutchinson. The session was a little unusual. Schroeder says some time had to be spent on rehearsal. After the track was mixed, John Schroeder described the result as a piece of emotional musical magic. The media, however, were more sceptical, and the reviews were uncertain as to whom the track was aimed, labelling it as classical pop. As John Schroeder says, it was obviously ahead of its time.

The second movement, the Adagio, from Mozart's Clarinet Concerto in A, Kertel 622. Renamed by John Schroeder and Johnny Pearson as Porcelain, and released as a single on the 25th of June 1971. Sound Orchestral's next release was in the spring of 1972, and the album was Wigwam, with a rather more up-tempo selection of numbers than the previous LP. Tracks on this one included Wichita Lineman.

Wichita lineman. Wigwam included a recording of a piece that Johnny Pearson had already had success with as a single under his own name. Sleepy Shores was a piece originally composed for the KPM Music Library and had been chosen by BBC Television as the theme for a drama series about a country GP, Owen MD, starring Nigel Stock. The theme had been taken from a KPM LP, but the producer preferred the track played a little faster and had simply played the album at 45 RPM to get the desired effect. When the single was released by Penny Farthing Records in the winter of 1971, a compromise was reached where the original tape was speeded up, although not quite as much as on the TV version. The Penny Farthing version was a hit. Johnny Pearson was keen to re-record the track at the new tempo, but in the original key, and it was an obvious choice for a new Sounds Orchestral album. After the release of Wigwam, Pye decided they should capitalise on Johnny Pearson's success with a label they didn't own and repackaged the album, reissuing it under the title Sleepy Shores. For the first time, the front of the sleeve gave Johnny Pearson's name equal prominence with that of Sounds Orchestral. Sleepy Shores was subsequently released as a single in Canada, Australia and South Africa. In the UK, it was included on Sounds Orchestral's last EP to be issued, the four-track Mini Monster.

Sleepy Shores. On the 25th of October 1972, Sounds Orchestral's 13th original album appeared in the record shops. The Amazing Grace of Sounds Orchestral had been planned as a quadraphonic release, but at the last minute, Pye changed their minds and issued a stereo pressing. The album was strong on melody, if not rhythm, and contained a dozen ballads, with a couple penned by the new writing combination of John Schroeder and Anthony King. King was an established arranger when he took an apartment two floors up in the same block as John Schroeder, near London's Edgware Road. Since both men were songwriters, it was inevitable that the two would become friends and writing partners, with regular twice-weekly sessions at either John's or Tony's piano. Indeed, the pair composed 100 pieces before King became too ill to work as a result of contracting Parkinson's disease. Tony King died in 2007. Here's one of the better-known numbers from the album, Don McLean's song about Vincent van Gogh.

Vincent. The compilation albums came thick and fast as 1972 drew to a close. Another golden hour release, Places We've Been, Faces We've Seen. It gathered together another 20 tracks from past albums. And EMI's World Record Club issued a 6-LP boxed set of tracks. Not all taken from albums, the set included Our Love Story in Stereo for the first time. I'm Tony Curry, and in our third and final programme, we'll follow the fortunes of Sounds Orchestral from 1973, including their first CDs and their final original single. The Sounds Orchestral Story, written, narrated and produced by Tony Curry for Radio 6 International, with thanks to David McDougald and John Schroeder.

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1: You are our listener, yeah.
0: This is a show with a vinyl record spin round and round in circles. The record box edition 252, Eric White, 5 miles from the centre of the city of Norwich, and I do hope that I find you well.
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0: As ever, the regular features lined up and burned to go very soon. A tribute back to the 1950s. Got a B-side you didn't realise you had spot. A Beatles cover version. Sophisticated singer. Another record from Adrian's Archive. One of the biggest records of the world. And yes, another one of Eric's big hit 45s. Original vinyl single.

0: I haven't heard that in so many years. Exactly. 43 years ago, it got to number 45 on the British charts. Didn't chart in America at all, surprisingly, for the OJs. And Put Our Heads Together. They had a hit in America. It was something called Put Our Hands Together. Totally different song. But that one didn't do the trick. When I hear that phrase, it always reminds me when I was very young with my sister Ruth. We used to drive our mum mad sometimes with our daft games. She said, "Sometimes I feel like banging your heads together and knocking some sense into you." Do you remember that, Ruth?
1: 1959.
0: Yeah, well, this was the Lana Sisters, Al Saxon, and also featuring a young Dusty Springfield on this one.

his surface noise before your very ears, ladies and gentlemen. From a rather well-played or heavily played single on the Fontana label, 1959, several versions of Seven Little Girls Sitting in the Back Seat, the original American one from Paul Evans and the Girls, and then the big hit version in Britain was the Avons, but the Lana Sisters featuring Dusty Springfield for our 1950 spot for this week.

Regular listener Ian Lawrence knows how to get my attention when he picks out one of his requests. My favourite American group of the 1980s. Huey Lewis and News. Here they were for the American chart exactly 35 years ago in 1991. It hits me like a hammer.

0: Kavanagh, who is a more serious presenter of this station, once said of me, "I think you are the Tony Blackburn of the station." And some would say it's an insult. I reckon it's a big compliment, actually. You're talking of John Kavanagh.
1: Eric White's record box.
0: Yes.
1: Sometimes it's slightly psychedelic.
0: Well, John, I'm sure you'll approve of this one. Ooh. But who is this singing? Is it someone who would go on to be a country superstar?

track before in your life. It might surprise you that the lead singer, we're going to have many, many big hits, a lot of country, and his name was Kenny Rogers. And there he was, as part of the Verse Edition. We've just dropped in to see what my condition was in, fading up and down, and it, oh, I think they finished from the American Top 5 of October 1968. Instead of our Beatles cover version this week, a Beatles cash-in novelty. And there certainly were plenty of them in 1964 with the British invasion. The case, if we can't beat them, well, we won't exactly join them, that we will send them up. And here come the High Riders, who wanted to stamp out the Beatles.

I'm sure there was a certain amount of American DJs who were sort of fed up with the domination of the Fab Four. However, the very shrewd bosses at the radio stations probably deemed it not a good idea to play it because it would create too much bad feeling and possibly a lot of teenagers switching away from that particular radio station that Dead played it. So it sort of sunk without a trace. On the Skepta label, the label that Burt Bacharach and Hal David would produce some of the great records of Dionne Warwick and Beatles novelty for this week. And that was Stamp Out the Beatles.

Here's a track that I heard on an Instagram post, and I couldn't believe it. It really surprised me. An album track from 1971, and it comes to you from Gilbert O'Sullivan.

is the show of surprises. From an album you can find almost every charity shop, second-hand record shop, for less than a tenner, probably even less than that. Gilbert O'Sullivan himself, his debut album on the MAM record label that was due to be released in September of 1971. Johnny Spence doing the arrangements behind Gilbert. Johnny Spence, the band, did a lot of his lovely backings for Matt Monro in the 1960s. And that song there called Too Much Attention. Oh, we need plenty of that, I'll tell you that. Radio 6 International. Greetings, music lovers, especially those who listen to me in New Zealand, whether it be in the North, the North Island, or the Far Northwest, or South Island on 88.2, or in the South Island on 107.6. I do hope that I find you well. 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Do send me an email with your suggestions, letter tracks, please. And I hope you like this one from Boston. Peace of mind.

0: Saturday Night One with you. It had just dropped out of the American Hot 100 this very week, back in 1977. Having got to number 38, but not hidden, Britain for Boston. Track from their debut album, the album that contains More Than a Feeling. But we went with that one, Peace of Mind.
1: With more selections from his collection, it's Eric White.
0: The voice there of Mr. Adrian Just, and he's about to speak again.
1: The B-side you didn't realise you had.
0: That is right, sir, and we have Connie Francis for you this week, the B-side of Vacation.

0: 24 years ago, she was riding high in the British top 20 with Vacation, and on the other side, Connie Francis, and it's gonna take me some time.
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0: Here's a song you'll know in its original version from Cream, but I wonder if you've heard this version.

from the 1968 album Laurel Canyon, Jackie DeShannon, the woman who'd gone to write Betty Davis Eyes, and many other songs before it, such as When You Walk in the Room, their version there of Sunshine of Your Love.

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Here comes the follow-up.

We had to wait quite a few months for it to be released, and it will be a modest success in the top 40 for M, featuring Robin Scott and the one they called Moonlight and Muzak. I rather enjoy that one because it's less often played, and that's what the record show record box is all about. Let's call in Mr. Miles Farman, a huge fan of Tom Petty and Heartbreakers from the album Full Moon Fever. This was a single, got to number 46 in 1991. It's the Face in the

so many wonderful records to choose from Tom Petty, A Face in the Crowd. Let's go down Adrian's archive, one of the biggest record collections of the world. The record that got to number 49 in the British charts in March 1979 for a band called Liner that featured members of the band Blackfoot Sue. Remember Standing in the Road? Well, here's one that they brought out in 1979. Keep Reaching Out for Love, right here on the Record Box.

Many thanks to Adrian Amos of Adrian's Archive for learning that 45. I might even get a copy myself. Liner! And that's the title for 1979.

calling regular listener Peter Kitchingham, who's a fan of the Fifth Dimension. Here's a record that really is seriously overlooked. Only got to number 82 in the American charts of 1973. Rather splendid little song. It's called Flashback, right here on the Record Box.

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1: What a splendid record from the Fifth Dimension, written by Alan O'Day, who had America number one, 1977, with Undercover Angel. And that way was called Flashback. He's a rare single that came my way fairly recently on the Parlophone record label. Before they had any big hits, here come the Sweets.

Well, how very, very interesting. They had several singles out before they made the switch to RCA Records. And then lots and lots of hits in the 1970s for the glam rock band The Sweet. But that was an early one, recent discovery for you to share on the record box. And all you'll ever get from me, here's our sophisticated singer for this week. Play this for Ian Dickinson. It's Julie London, the song we'd only associate with Peggy Lee. Why don't you do right?

0: very much a sophisticated singer, and we miss her dreadfully, the Julie London. And why don't you do right? Well, I'll try and do right by you with another box of selections in my collection in a week's time. And don't forget, you can be part of the show with suggestions, let's hear the tracks, please. Or indeed, any questions that you have about any of the records I've played, I'm just one email away. I'd love to hear from you. 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
0: Gonna leave you with Eric's big hit 45, a record that was racing up the charts this very week in 1988, the week that I got married, and yeah, I'm still married to my wife, Jen, 38 years later. This is Brother Beyond and the Harder I Tried. Read it, whatever you like it to that one. Have a great week. Thank

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1: Europe experiences totality for the first time since 1999. This week on Planetary Radio. I'm Sarah El Ahmed of the Planetary Society, with more of the human adventure across our solar system and beyond. On August 12th, the moon's shadow will sweep across Iceland, Greenland, and Spain, bringing totality to millions of people who have never experienced it before. This week, astrophotographer Andrew McCarthy joins us to talk about what made his 2024 eclipse image so extraordinary, and what he's planning to do for this totally unique low-horizon total solar eclipse. Then, bioacoustics researcher and CEO of Haikubox, David Mann, shares the surprising results from the Eclipse Echoes project, which used a network of AI-powered bird monitors to listen in on how birds reacted to the 2024 total solar eclipse in North America. If you love Planetary Radio and want to stay informed about the latest space discoveries, make sure you hit the subscribe button on your favorite podcasting platform. By subscribing, you'll never miss an episode filled with new and awe-inspiring ways to know the cosmos and our place within it. The day that this episode drops, August 12th, 2026, a total solar eclipse is sweeping across the Northern Hemisphere. Depending on when you're listening, totality is either just a few hours away or already behind us. Either way, this one is historic. The path of totality sweeps through Greenland, Iceland, northern Russia, the Atlantic Ocean, Spain, and a small corner of Portugal, marking the first total solar eclipse visible from Western Europe since 1999. Those lucky enough to be on that path of totality are going to get 2 minutes and 18 seconds of darkness as the sun's light is blocked by our moon. But the partial eclipse reaches much further than that. Parts of the northern United States from Alaska to North Carolina, most of Canada, much of Europe, and northwestern Africa will all experience a partial eclipse today. For many along the western part of the path, in mainland Europe and Africa, the sun will actually set while it's still in partial eclipse, giving those viewers a rare chance to see a sunset eclipse. If you've been listening to Planetary Radio since 2024, you may remember our eclipse coverage before the last total solar eclipse in the United States. In one episode called Eclipse Tips, A Guide to Safe Observing and Astrophotography, I invited astrophotographer Andrew McCarthy onto the show. He talked about how to photograph and safely observe the total solar eclipse. Andrew is an astrophotographer whose work has captured everything from the sun's surface to the far reaches of deep space. And he's been chasing eclipses since 2017, when a total solar eclipse crossing the United States first inspired him to pick up a camera and point it at the sky. Today he's back to tell us how that 2024 shot actually turned out, and to share what he's been doing since then, including an extraordinary collaboration with Artemis II's commander, Reid Wiseman. Hey, Andrew. Thanks for joining us again.
2: Oh, thank you so much for having me.
1: So the last time we talked, it was about the 2024 eclipse. I was headed out for Texas to our Eclipse-O-Rama event, but I think the last time we spoke, you weren't even sure where you were going to be going yet to take that photo. So where did you end up?
2: I ended up in Missouri. The forecast in Texas, as you probably remember, was a little dicey.
1: Yep.
2: Some people saw it, some people didn't, and the people that did see it, still had clouds partially occluding this sun during the event. So I did want that. So I made the last minute call based on the last minute forecast changes to drive a couple states north to Missouri, where I ended up setting up, where every forecast agreed there would be clear skies in this one little keyhole. And it ended up working out. I got the great shot, and it all worked out the way I wanted. It was just a lot of work. A lot of driving. Ended up, just driving just constantly, and then I live in Arizona, so it's just all over the country basically for this thing.
1: Oh, it ended up being phenomenal. That photo is just startlingly beautiful.
2: Oh, thank you.
1: Can you tell us, what were some of the things that you ended up bringing out in that photo, and how many photos did you end up stacking to produce that result?
2: Well, since it's been a couple years and a million projects ago, I might not have the exact numbers, but I did have 5 cameras and telescopes going at once. And the idea was I wanted to show you everything that was happening in the sky, not just the sun, the moon, the corona, the prominences, but there was also a lot of stars that you couldn't even see visually, faint magnitude stars that I wanted to pull out. And I wanted to capture the full dynamic range that was present in the scene. So, you know, I only had a few minutes to do it, so I needed as many cameras as possible to gather as much light as possible. And by doing that, I was able to create a really, really high resolution image that has like really extreme dynamic range, like from the faintest stars to the brightest prominences. And that also has the benefit of more closely resembling what you can see visually. And what I wanted to capture more than anything was the emotion of witnessing an eclipse. So for that reason, as I was downloading these cameras onto my laptop, I was trying not to like look at any other eclipse photos that I saw, because of course social media was immediately buzzing with them. I try not to have a preconceived notion of how an eclipse

0: Did you actually end up damaging any of your cameras while you were taking that photo?
1: Everything turned out pretty good. You know, I've had a lot of cameras going, and they all had their own solar filters on them during the partial phase. And I had an alarm go off my phone 1 minute before the diamond ring would start. And once that alarm hit, I removed all the solar filters across all my cameras. And each camera had, you know, various lenses or telescopes or whatever, and they were all stopped down to F8 or slower, which meant there was a little bit of a reduction in that light hitting the lens. Between that and how little of the sun was actually visible at the time, it wasn't enough to permanently damage any of my cameras. Or if it did damage them, it wasn't enough for me to notice. you know, the biggest drawback of doing that was while the lenses were stopped down during the eclipse, they did get less light from the eclipse. And it also has the added benefit of exaggerating any dust specks that are on your lens or on your sensor, which show up in the final image. And I had to calibrate out those defects.
0: Yeah, this brings up a point that you said last time too, which is like, if you don't know what you're doing necessarily in a circumstance, maybe focus more on the moment than trying to mess with all your camera gear. You know, it be there in the moment. And then if you fry out a camera, you know, at least you knew what you're getting into.
1: Oh, yeah, absolutely. And honestly, that advice still stands today. A lot of people are traveling for this eclipse, and I would like tell everybody, do not experience it through the back of your camera. I probably will be, because it's a very short totality. And because it's so short, I have a very limited amount of time to get my shots centered and take the photo. And while I'm doing that, I'm probably not going to have very much time to like look at it visually. I'm going to do my best, though. I'm going to have binoculars around my neck so I can quickly pick up and look. And, you know, so hopefully that'll be enough for me to experience the event. But otherwise, yeah, just, you know, kind of get your settings dialed in beforehand. And that way you don't have to touch anything. You don't have to look at anything. You can just sit there and appreciate the spectacle, because it is just one of those things where it's like, you know, you may only see one in your life, F that. And it's going to be a moment that you'll remember forever.
0: This is going to be a really interesting one, because this is the first total solar eclipse in that area in the age of social media. So, you know, this is not only going to be a lot of people's first time seeing it, since it's been so many years. I want to say it was 1999 the last time it happened, but also it's going to be people's first time sharing it. And so people might try to capture it on camera just so they can share it, when in fact they should probably just be there and sit in the moment, because who knows the next time they're going to get that chance.
1: Yeah, I agree completely. You'd have to. Well, technically, Spain has one again next year.
0: That's true. So, yeah, if you live in Spain.
1: but yeah, if you're in Iceland, yeah, I still recommend just to see it visually. You don't know what's going to happen with the weather next year, et cetera. You know, one good thing about the timing of this one is that whole stretch from, you know, through the Mediterranean has historically very good weather in August. So I think we will see a lot of great photos. It's also going to be really low on the horizon. It makes it worse in some ways, but much better in others. You know, think about when you see the moon rising on the horizon and just how big it looks, because the horizon's contextualizing it for you. Without that context, being only a half degree wide in the sky, like the moon, the sun are very, very tiny. So I think this is going to look really big to people. Like when it's on the horizon, you're going to be like, whoa, it's like just huge. And it just feels like it takes up this huge field of your view. Well, of course, you know, the sun, the moon are still just half a degree wide, but because you're seeing it against that ocean or that landscape, you're going to see this context, which allows your brain to kind of hyper focus on it. And you get like binocular vision. It's such a weird thing our brains do. And that's going to make it just much more visually impactful, assuming you have clear skies on the horizon. There is a downside, though. The downside is it is less sharp, because you are seeing it through more atmosphere. And the fainter outer bits of the corona will probably be less perceptible.
0: So are people going to be able to get some kind of like combo if they combine photos around this time, since it's so close to sunset? Are we going to get some really weird kind of colorful images of people stacked that way?
1: I think we're going to see some really interesting photos, just because I've never seen an eclipse this low on the horizon before. Of course, I've only seen a couple of them. They're both pretty high. So I'm not too sure what to expect. Light behaves basically the same, though. Like a sunset produces those colors, not because of how bright the sun is or whatever, but because of how relay scattering splits the spectrum of light as it goes in at such a steep angle to our atmosphere. The atmosphere almost acts like a prism. As the sun gets lower, we shift more into seeing more of the red end of the spectrum. And that's going to happen.

0: again, even during totality. So I do think we're going to get some sunset effects. It's not going to be as bright of a sunset, so it might not be as prominent visually, but it should show up in photos. So my hope is that I'm capturing beautiful colors of that red light in addition to, you know, that those blue hues of the corona. But I don't really know how it's going to turn out, just because I think the last one of these that we've seen that's this low on the horizon was kind of taken before the era of digital photography, when we had the dynamic range to really pull out a lot of what was happening in the shadows.
1: That's going to be so cool. Oh my gosh. And I want to know more about where you're going to be going and you know, that next phase of your eclipse photography. But first, I wanted to acknowledge what I think is one of the coolest eclipse photos of this year, which came from the Artemis II mission. When you saw that for the first time, how did that make you feel?
0: My reflex was, wow, how is this real? And then, you know, being thankful that they went when they did, because this was only possible during certain launch windows. And, you know, hoping that the crew just didn't spend too much time working, spent a little bit of time just sitting and appreciating. But of course, they are astronauts. They are very hardworking. So they were focused on capturing that moment and taking a lot of photos. But those photos that came back were just unbelievably mind-blowing. And what it does for me personally is it helps focus my energy towards the future of human spaceflight, because scenes like this won't become as rare. You know, I think about how those experiences would transform you as a person. There's only four people on this earth that have experienced that. And getting more people to experience that, those profoundly beautiful moments, I think would just be very good for humanity. So it's, you know, why I go down and I cover, you know, the Starship missions and go down to Florida and, you know, cover crewed spaceflight missions, because I want more people to be aware of what's happening and hopefully get more help with more public support towards those things. So those photos that came back were very motivating for me to do my part and use my platform and getting more people to think big picture, long term for the future of human crewed spaceflight.
1: I understand you actually worked with the Artemis II crew on their photography. How did that happen?
0: Oh, yeah. So very interesting story here. So Reed Wheat reached out to me on social media about something else. He has one of my moon prints and wanted to, you know, comment on it. And it was very nice. So I had this avenue to communicate with Reed. And leading up to the mission, it dawned on me that we haven't had digital photography operated by a human beyond the moon ever. So not just since Apollo, because Apollo, you know, they had limited film cameras, but just ever. And digital photography is what allows me to do very high dynamic range images of the moon, where you see not just the moon, but like the shadowed side of the moon, the stars behind the moon, the vivid colors that are present in the regolith, but not visible to your naked eye. And I thought, well, you know, it's worth a shot asking Reed if he was interested in capturing the moon like this, because he has familiarity with my work. And he was just like immediately like, yeah, teach me, because, you know, he's a humble dude. And even though he's been through like a million digital photography courses for moon photography, he still saw an opportunity to learn. I guess that's what makes him an astronaut. Okay. So, you know, we basically just went back and forth, came up with a plan for how to capture, you know, the moment, because, you know, it's very limited windows because they're flying by so fast. And that was incorporated into the official plan that the actual, you know, NASA media team in charge of the Artemis photos would put together. Basically, he went up and was shooting these bracketed shots in specific bursts and got enough photos for me to stack together and bring out the colors of the moon in a way that we'd never seen before on the dark side. Or I should say the unlit, or the far side, because it is lit. But that's a little bit of a misnomer as well, because most of the far side was actually in shadow when they went behind the moon, which was unfortunate, but of course made for a very beautiful crescent Earthrise photo, which I loved. But the downside of that is we weren't able to see all of those colors on the rest of it. But we were able to see some incredible definition in Mare Orientale, which is that giant impact crater. It's like, I forget how big it is. It's like 1,000 miles wide or something. And that area was of particular interest to me. And because of the phase, we actually got some really nice crater relief in it. So those photos that turned out, even though they are showing technically the moon from the side, you know, showed us details that we've never seen before. And in fact, as I was processing that data, I may have been the first human to ever see them, which is a really weird feeling because even they weren't visible in the raw photos they sent over to me, only in the stacked photo once those colors were brought out. Can't believe it happened.
1: That's so amazing. I mean, I remember thinking when they had to delay the launch of that mission that it was such a bummer that we weren't going to get more lighting on the far side of the moon. But then by circumstance, it meant we got to get that eclipse photo. So in the end, it all came together. But I'm really glad that you got to take the time to do that. And I would love to see future Artemis crews get to learn more from you and other photographers, because I think there's something really special about trying to bring out the emotion of the thing that you've been speaking about, like not just the technicality of the imagery, but there's so much that goes into astrophotography.
0: Yeah, I agree. It would be nice to actually spend some quality time out there to work through some of these challenges that you face with photography. Astrophotography, you know, it's taken a long time to get to where it is because it's not like, you know, point and shoot landscape photography. You know, you're capturing very, very old photons. And thanks to the inverse square law of light, they are very faint and very dispersed by the time they reach your camera. And because of that, there's a lot of techniques that have to be developed. A lot of times you're shooting an object that is so dim that it's not even above the noise floor of your camera. Like literally the black body radiation that strikes your sensor is the strongest signal compared to what you're actually trying to capture. And doing that from orbit presents even more challenges. You're dealing with reflections from the inside of the spacecraft and, you know, lights that can't be turned off inside the spacecraft, you know, interfering with this. You're dealing with the distortion through that pressure window. The multi-layered glass that has to keep the astronauts alive. You can't mess with that. So you have to figure out a way to work through it. And then, of course, you have the challenges of just floating and not having a stationary tripod to set your camera on while you're shooting. And you have the stars that are moving faster. You know, they're moving at different rates depending on what your spacecraft is doing. If it's changing angles relative to the moon, then the stars are moving at a weird speed. And the 500 rule no longer applies. The 500 rule being how long you can expose for with the rotation of Earth blurring your photos. So there's all these challenges, and some of them have been addressed from the space station. Don Pettit's very resourceful and has come up with a few different trackers, for example, that compensates for the spacecraft's motion and has done some incredible astrophotography from low Earth orbit. But as spaceflight expands and we send more missions out beyond low Earth orbit, it's going to present even more challenges. And it'd be really great to be able to get some incredible photos of like Earth against the zodiacal light, or even just deep space objects unfiltered through Earth's atmosphere in a wide field of view that we've never seen, because space telescopes generally have a very narrow field of view. So all of these are challenges that we should overcome in the future of astrophotography in space.
1: Thankfully, with this upcoming eclipse, you don't have to deal with any of those challenges. You just get to take it from here on Earth. There's enough challenges there as it is. So what is your plan for coming up in August on the 12th?
0: So my plan is always going to be depending on the weather. So I actually had a primary location that I had picked out that just yesterday I ruled out based on what's going to be happening on the island with officials closing down certain viewing places. And so I was going to shoot it from Majorca. Now that I know I'm not going there, I don't mind sharing that. I don't like saying exactly where I'll be, because then people will show up and be like, hey, can I like talk to you while you're shooting this like really important photo, and I get too distracted. But I was going to shoot it from Majorca, and I always subscribe to Google Alerts if I have a big shoot coming up, filtering for, you know, keywords surrounding that location. And I got an alert that officials are closing down both my primary, secondary, and tertiary locations on that island that I was planning on shooting at, because they're worried about overcrowding, fire safety, evacuation safety, a lot of things that are, of course, very important. So I'm not going to, I'm not going to speak ill of the regulators that stepped in and said, no, we've got to keep people safe. But it meant they are funneling 300,000 people into one beach on the west side of the island. You know, because of the nature of the terrain there and the location of the eclipse, there's really only like one spot to view it, even though the path of totality covers the whole island. And I'm, going to have a lot of equipment. Setting up on a crowded beach full of people is going to be very, very hard for me to get a shot. One, seeing over that many heads, that alone is a problem. And also, like, frankly, like I was saying earlier, I get distracted. If people are out constantly asking me questions about my gear, which they do, by the way, I will unfortunately forget things. So it's frustrating because I actually really love talking to people. Like I when people ask me about space, just like you're doing, like I won't shut up about it for hours. But in the seconds leading up to a total solar eclipse, like I gotta be locked in. So for that reason, I ruled out Majorca, and now I'm evaluating other locations, which I'm not sure which will work out. It will depend on weather. It will depend on other logistics, such as, am I even allowed to shoot there? Hopefully I'll have some really cool photos, but I'm still very much in somewhat of a limbo. I'm not really sure exactly where I'll end up.
1: But for people who aren't going to be using, you know, like five cameras and a telescope and all those other things, what's like a good beginning setup for someone who maybe has a DSLR or something like that, but, you know, hasn't attempted something like eclipse photography before?
0: Well, you know, as mentioned, priority should always be experiencing it visually. That said, if you're dead set on getting a photo and you feel like you'll have massive regret if you don't, what I'd recommend doing, if you do have a DSLR, use a nice long focal length. I use like something like an F8 aperture. Reason for that is just basically it's a nice middle ground. It lets enough light in while also stopping down the lens enough to keep things sharp. And you can use autofocus, but I would actually recommend just focusing on something that's infinitely far away first. There's actually depth of field calculators that you can use to figure out if something's far enough away to technically count as infinity to the lens. Like, for example, you can focus on the horizon. You can focus on a distant cloud, not the closer clouds, like the distance clouds, distant mountains, that type of thing. And once you've done that, switch to manual focus, because the last thing you want your lens to do is to try to focus on something like while it's trying to shoot it and you only have a minute. So, you know, you really don't want to mess with the focus during the shot. And then, of course, the actual shot itself. Now, there's a lot of dynamic range in the eclipse, so it's hard to know what to do. You're like, well, should I just use the automatic settings? Well, automatic settings are going to try to balance your histogram. And if your histogram is balanced, it will actually be overexposing right around the lunar limb where all that bright detail is happening. Prominences and the brighter parts of the corona are right there. And they will be blown out and you will lose detail if you use automatic settings. But if you shoot too low, then you're no longer going to get the outer bits of the corona. You're only going to get the inner bits, like, which are still really cool. Like, that's where you see the pink prominences flying off the sun. Like, those are the coolest parts of the 2024 eclipse. I can't wait to capture those again. I hope we get a big one. Like, how do you get the best of both worlds? And the answer, of course, is HDR photography. Like I mentioned earlier, HDR photography is when you capture different brackets of shots. So you get you get short exposures where you capture those really, really, really bright bits. And then you also do longer exposures that allow you to capture those faint outer bits and maybe some stars if there's enough stars visible. And then you can end up with something that more closely resembles what the human eye can see once you've combined all this data together. Now, combining the shots together are a challenge that not everybody's necessarily up to. But by bracketing your shots, you will allow yourself the opportunity to kind of go through and pick which style you like best. Really hard to know how things are going to turn out if you don't have the experience going into it. But then you might be like, oh, I have a photo of the very, very bright corona, and it shows up really great in this photo. But then also, you can look at some of your darker exposed shots and zoom in on the prominences around the sun and say, wow, now check this out. I also saw this during the eclipse. So getting that variety of shot, even if you don't know anything about HDR photography, I think is really helpful in just capturing as much of the scene as you can. And it's actually pretty easy to set up on your camera. There's you just go through and set like, oh, I want 5 or 7 bracketed shots. And you can set up your little like spread on the automatic exposure bracketing setting. But yeah, you can look up for your camera, like basically how to bracket the shots for the upcoming eclipse. And then use an intervalometer. Intervalometers are really important to not shake your camera while you're shooting. Have it on stable ground, stable tripod, and set it up so that it'll fire these shots automatically. So you don't have to sit there and adjust settings, look through the eyepiece. You can just watch the eclipse and know your camera's doing the work for you, and then you can review those shots later. And then even if your photos don't turn out, you know you don't regret it because you experienced the event, and that's the most important thing.
1: What technology would you recommend people use for actually stacking the photo once they get it?
0: For a beginner, I would say probably the easiest thing to do is if you have Photoshop, just throw all your photos in Photoshop, manually align them. You know, you drag them around until they're more or less perfectly aligned. And then you can do a very simple like median blend of all the photos so that you're combining the brighter shots with the dimmer shots. And once you've done that, you can just edit the photo from there. If you know anything about just editing photos, there's a million ways to do this, and there's not necessarily one distinct right answer. I would actually encourage people to try to just tinker with the shots and not worry about following some tutorial. There are tutorials out there for editing these, but if you do it yourself without trying to follow some kind of pattern, you're going to come up with something that's very unique to you. And these photos are somewhat of an artistic expression too. So getting something that's very unique is how we discover new things. It's how we inspire people by coming up with something that's new. And that's what I always try to do with these shots, is I'll put it together, and instead of kind of following some method that's tried and true, I try to make my own way, come up with my own ways of blending the HDR data together. And once I've done that, I can usually come up with a shot that stands out above some of my peers that are maybe doing it the technically most correct way, but that's not necessarily what I want to do. What I want to do is create the piece that evokes emotion, and I would encourage other people to attempt to do the same.
1: It's fantastic advice. And I hope that it produces all kinds of fun images, and that for the first time ever, people get to share these things online from a whole part of the world that's never had the opportunity to do that with social media. So this is going to be really exciting for everybody involved. And I cannot wait to see your photo. I'm just seriously, so much luck to you and everybody who's going to be taking these photos.
0: Thank you. I'm really looking forward to it. Hopefully I don't let you down.
1: We'll be right back after this short break.
2: 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From October 15th through 19th, we'll explore tube-fed lava flows at Carrizozo, soak in the volcanic desolation of Kilbourn Hole Volcanic Crater, and stand at sunset over the sublime White Sands National Park. These are some of the same landscapes where Apollo and Artemis astronauts have trained. We'll also visit Spaceport America, the New Mexico Museum of Space History, and the Las Cruces Challenger Learning Center. 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I hope to see you there.
1: A total solar eclipse is without a doubt one of the most awe-inspiring events in nature. People travel for miles to stand in that path of totality. And when that moment comes, there are tears, cheering, and sometimes stunned silence. But what about the animals? There's a long history of anecdotal reports that birds go quiet during totality. Scientists have been trying to pin down what's actually going on, and the 2024 eclipse gave them a rare chance to find out. Our next guest, Dr. David Mann, is the founder and CEO of Haikubox and Loggerhead Instruments. He led a team that used a network of hundreds of AI-powered backyard microphones to listen in on birds across North America during that April 8th, 2024 total solar eclipse. It passed through Mexico, up through the United States, and into Canada. Their findings, published in scientific reports, tell a much more complicated story than anyone expected. Hey, David. Thanks for joining me.
3: Thanks for having me.
1: So first, I want to say how excited my colleagues at the Planetary Society are to talk about both birds and eclipses. We have a lot of avid birders on the team.
3: That's great.
1: It's funny because, just the other day, I was talking with a coworker about how much my mother loves birds. She sits out in her yard, she listens to the birds, and she tries to identify them. And they all told me that I should give her the Merlin bird app, which I understand has this similar connection to your Haikubox technology through Cornell. Have you ever used the app before?
3: Yes. We use Merlin all the time when we're outside trying to figure out what a bird is. It's free. Everyone should get it. Everyone should use it. It's wonderful. Yeah, so it's similar to what we do. So I can briefly explain what Haikubox is. So if you use Merlin, Haikubox is like a Merlin that's running all the time at your home. And so it's listening for birds. And when it hears one, it runs it through neural networks to identify what bird it is. And then it's all kind of recorded, you know, in a cloud system. So you can sit on your phone, whenever you can get a notification, oh, we heard a screech owl, and then you can go run out and find it. So people have these mostly in the United States, but also in Europe and scattered places. And so it's running continuously. So we have these like great records of bird activity around the world.
1: That's so cool. I mean, it's a great way to track bird migrations or just figure out what's happening outside your door. In my area, we mostly have those red-crowned Amazon parrots. They're everywhere in Pasadena.
3: Nice. Yeah. In Florida, we have these Nande parakeets that are flying around. It's like, you're not from here. But
1: I know, right? It's wild hearing them all go over. But, you know, out in the wild, there are so many different animals to identify, which is why I'm glad we're doing this kind of science, both just for bird identification, but also for this kind of eclipse science, which I know people have tried in the past to try to figure out how animals react to eclipses. But this is a very different take on doing that kind of experiment. How did the idea for HaikuBox come about?
3: HaikuBox actually came about when I was talking with Holger Klink, who's director of the Center for Conservation Bioacoustics at the Cornell Lab of Ornithology. And so he and I both have actually an oceanography background. And so we've done a lot of work on marine bioacoustics, like fish and dolphin whale sounds. You know, my company has been making underwater acoustic recorders for quite a long time. I was talking to him about, I was like, yeah, we want to do something that's more a consumer bioacoustics product. And he said, hey, I have, like, we have this new thing. I have this grad student in Germany, Stefan Kahl, who developed BirdNet. And what BirdNet was, it was the first convolutional neural network that was really good at doing birdsong ID. And so we hooked that up in a Raspberry Pi, and I stuck it in my backyard in Florida, and I was like, oh, this is cool. And then we had funding from National Science Foundation Small Business Program for a few years around 2020. Originally, we were going to do oceanography stuff, and then it was sort of like we were all at home in the pandemic. So that actually, the pandemic was a big sort of driver for us to kind of focus on HaikuBox and get that going.
1: How does HaikuBox work, and what kind of science are you trying to do with it?
3: So HaikuBox is basically, it's got a microphone on it, and we're digitizing the recordings. And we've been through a few iterations of kind of what the hardware is on the device. So, you know, we call it the edge device. And so in the early days, we were running these Raspberry Pi compute modules. And then we had a supply chain crunch in like 2021, and we couldn't get them for a year and a half. Was like, okay, that's not good for a business. So we ended up switching over to just a much lower power computationally and power microcontroller. And so now we run a small net on device that can do like 100 species ID. So the bird net, just FYI, like at the time was like 1,000 species, which it covers pretty much North America and Europe. And now they're up to, the latest version is like 11,000.
1: Wow.
3: Species. Yeah, it's really incredible. So we've now switched kind of to this hybrid thing where we were doing detection of common species and birds, but then we would, there'd be a bird that's like not common and it's not in our local edge net. And so we basically send the audio clips to a cloud system, and then that is running much larger neural nets over the audio that comes in. And so that basically that's how it works, right? It's now it's sort of like a somewhat smart microphone in the device. And then there's a lot of processing on cloud servers to do the detections and classifications.
1: And what kind of science can you do with that much bird noise data?
3: I wish we could do more. Actually, so anyone listening who's scientists or want to be, you know, that we will make the data available. So, you know, we share the detections with Cornell, but there's like so much that can be done. So we have billions and billions of detections now. The eclipse study was sort of perfect that we did, because like one, we knew it was coming, so we could get ready and make sure, like, are we collecting everything we want to collect from this? Mm-hmm. And it was, you know, it's an event that has, you know, a beginning and sort of end. And so you can isolate it. So, but like other things that we want to look at, right, like the effects for right now, there's wildfires in Canada. With smoke that's coming down into the U.S., kind of like Michigan through the east coast of the U.S. So it'd be like

0: doable to look at, like, how do the birds react to that? Right. Just very simple question. And so I'll like just quick, like flip around and go like, where's the worst smoke? And like, are the birds still calling? And I'm like, oh yeah, there's still birds calling there. It's like not obvious. And so that stuff, it just gets a lot more complicated. So we have a few thousand of them running now. And when you have that scale, it doesn't matter that, you know, some birds are calling some days and not other days. You can kind of average all of that out. So those sorts of things are things we can look at. We can also look at, like, as you mentioned, migration. Like the first ones we set up in Florida are still running. So we have over 5 years of data. It is open if people want access to it. So there's a lot you can do and lots of questions you can ask. Like what we're doing now is actually trying to develop tools to make it easier to actually work with the large data set and integrate other data sets like weather.
1: And I want to ask this next question just to put some minds at ease. I know there's been a lot of public backlash to these kind of AI-enabled listening devices, like passive recording devices over the years. How do you handle data privacy with Haiku Box? And is the data strictly used for scientific purposes?
0: Yeah, so we don't sell the data, and we will never sell the data. So for privacy, the main thing is like human speech. So we basically have... On the edge device, we have a net that detects human speech and sounds. And so we try not to upload that ever. We sort of need to know that it's happening. So, for example, during the eclipse study, you know, we analyze the data around the eclipse. The one thing that's weird that happens during an eclipse are hundreds of thousands of people go out in the middle of the day and are like in awe and like screaming or shooting off fireworks or doing all sorts of things. And so that will affect bird behavior just as much as the eclipse will. And so actually to some extent more, like, and so our system, right, since we're rejecting speech, it'll suddenly look like there's no birds calling, but what's really happening is we're just rejecting all of this human noise. Yeah, so we had to go sort that out, and like only half of our sites were quiet. Human one.
1: Yeah, no, I was thinking about that actually during our Eclipse-O-Rama festival that we threw in Texas during the last big event in the United States, because we were trying to add to the citizen science on this by recording the sounds. But even on my own recording, all I got were humans screaming at the sky, basically. And I'm sure that that's been really tricky for previous groups that have been trying to do the science around eclipses. How do you separate that out? So in your case, you just basically got rid of all the tracks that had human noises in them?
0: Yeah, we basically, I think it was like an hour before and an hour after, if we detected any human, we just excluded the site.
1: Oh, wow. But I mean,
0: that's why we got rid of like half of them. And like even some, you know, like we get firework, we have a fireworks detector, like that was going off. And I'm like, no, like if you're shooting off fireworks, we're not going to look at bird call rates.
1: But so in the end, when you finally ended up going through the data without any human interference, what did it actually show about what the birds were doing during the eclipse?
0: Yes. So since we knew it was coming, we spent a lot of time like trying to get ready so we could go, oh, we would have an answer instantaneously, which we did, but that didn't have like the human exclusion part in it. And so it was just like, oh, it got really quiet during totality, was sort of our initial reaction. And then we went back and just looked in a lot more detail at it. And we're like, okay, well, we have to throw away half the sites or exclude them from the analysis because there's people doing things. And then there's no one blanket thing like birds get quiet during the eclipse. So it was like a highly variable response. There was clearly a response. In some cases, it was like, oh, the birds really got quiet. So like in our paper, I'm just kind of looking at it now. It's like this one site, Pine Siskins, they started increasing their calling right before totality, then it drops to like almost zero, and then it picks right back up again. But I go to a different site and I can see like American robins just started calling like 6 minutes before total obscuration. They just started calling a ton and then they got quiet. And then 6 minutes after the total obscuration, it's like Northern Cardinals started calling at this site. And I can go to a different site where there's like, you know, American robins, and they don't do the same thing. Mm-hmm. So it was like highly site dependent, highly species specific. And if you looked at just one of them, like, you can tell a great story. But when you look at all of them taken together, you're like, I don't know if I could predict what even a species will do at a site during eclipse. I mean, it's like a weird thing, right? From if you think of yourself like as a bird, right? So a lot of birds have a thing called a dawn chorus, especially in the spring and even now. So like right now I'm up in Massachusetts and there are cardinals calling at 4:30 a.m. And like, oh my gosh. So some species will have this dawn chorus where they just call a lot in the morning and then they kind of quiet down a couple hours or even an hour after sunrise. And then some have what a dusk chorus where they'll call a lot too, but it's not nearly as strong as the dawn chorus. So if you're a bird, right, and it's, you know, the eclipse is going to be passing you kind of midday, it's going to seem like dusk is coming and like nightfall is coming. But then as soon as it starts going away, it's sort of like another dawn. And then they have a circadian rhythm that like other things in their bodies are controlling that like are like triggering whether they're going to call or not. And then the other thing is the eclipse in the U.S., right, was April 8th, the spring. And it went from Texas all the way like through Maine, Canada. So that's right when a lot of birds are migrating. So there's early migrants and later migrants. And so there's just different communities of birds in different stages of migration, or ones that don't migrate, like they're getting ready to breed. So a lot of those things are all like overlaying on this weird thing that's happening. And then, you know, there's other stuff that happens too, like the winds change, it gets like noticeably cooler, right? So it just feels like a storm's coming. And so your reaction to that might be like, oh, let's hunker down. There's a lot of them that peaked like 3 or 6 minutes after total obscuration, and pretty commonly. And so I don't know if that is sort of a dawn chorus-y thing. I don't think so. It might be a dusk chorus thing. But also that's like when the weather effects are not immediate. So a lot of them, I think, happen after totality, or, you know, after peak totality. And so that they may be reacting to that as well.
1: Mm-hmm. Yeah, that was really surprising to me during my first total solar eclipse. The temperature dropped, and then immediately after the eclipse left, we got these really intense winds that literally almost blew my tent away. So trying to figure out the difference between what things the birds are responding to is really complicated.
0: Yeah. So we looked at, across sites, you know, we looked at for effects of temperature, wind speed, cloud cover, and kind of whether the site was northerly or southerly in the U.S. And we didn't really see any consistent relationship to change in vocalization rates mm-hmm. with any of those other things.
1: But it did appear that, you know, at least during totality, there was a significant drop off, even if some on average. Yeah. So it's like, even if all the different bird species are reacting differently and every circumstance and every location is different, on the whole, we can say that they did in some way quiet down during that time.
0: Yes. Yes. On average. And it had to be in a place with like more than 99.something% obscuration too. So like, I was in like Massachusetts, and so we didn't get total obscuration. And then one of our, our employee that does the AI stuff, he actually traveled to Indiana. And so he was like texting us during it. I was like, it's okay here. It's
1: But from like a bird's perspective, what's the difference between 99% totality and 95% totality?
0: The amount of light change is very drastically different. Like even 99% covering the sun, it's still pretty bright. It's, you know, it's like a cloudy day, mm-hmm. like a bad storm cloudy day versus night. And so I've never experienced it, but it's like for you, right? Is it like night has fallen extremely rapidly?
1: Exactly. Everything goes so dark and you can even see the shadow oncoming. It's, I don't even know how to describe it, but it is. It's very dark. All the stars and planets come out in the middle of the day. It's a trip.
0: Yeah.
1: God, it's going to be so confusing for the birds. Yeah. And the dip in vocalization wasn't even centered during peak darkness. It was maybe, you know, it started at totality, but then extended for a while afterwards, maybe about 12 or so minutes, if I'm reading the paper right. So what do you make of that asymmetry?
0: I had a sense that it was related to it getting colder, which, you know, it gets dark faster than it gets colder. And so that's the only thing I was, you know, think it could be. Or it's like really sinking in, like, oh, something's going on.
1: Right. Yeah, I mean, that's got to be so wild. And unfortunately, we don't have another total solar eclipse in the United States until like 2045.
0: Yeah, I just looked at the path on your website for the upcoming one. And like, we only have like three in the path in Spain. Like, we have one in Iceland, but it's on the north coast. And yeah.
1: For people who live in Europe, I mean, clearly the one coming up, you don't have a lot of haiku boxes, but we have several coming up in the next few years. So what would you recommend that people in Europe and the Middle East do in preparation for something like this if they want to contribute to bird science during that time?
0: I mean, if they can make any recording without people, that is sustained, like an hour long recording, that would be useful to have. Mm-hmm. And you can record with anything. You can record with your phone. You can, yeah, whatever.
1: Yeah. Where would they want to submit it in order to be helpful?
0: So Cornell will take submissions of bird audio clips. And then there's a website called Xenocanto, Xeno-Canto, that has a lot of just user-contributed animal recordings, which is great. And just kind of going back to the neural nets that are doing the ID, you know, they are all built off of people making known recordings of known species. And so you basically want thousands of recordings from lots of different places of each species to be able to train the net to do the ID. So that's like where a lot of the value is coming from, or sites like those. Mm-hmm. The things about HaikuBox are, you know, most of our data are from 30 species or less. So the common species, which are like the crows, the cardinals, the jays, chickadees and titmice and things like that, a lot of them are very broadly distributed. So you can find like American robins in a lot of different places. When we were first starting off with HaikuBox, you know, a lot of avid birders like really want to find the rare bird, right? And I was like, we're going to have to find a way to make blue jays interesting. But they are. So some of the birds that are like are the most challenging for us in terms of like false detections are things like blue jays, because they'll imitate hawks to try to scare other birds away. Like, oh, I'm going to imitate a hawk and like affect like my neighbor's behavior. They can just make all sorts of crazy sounds.
1: Well, you know, I love knowing that even beyond humanity, the animal world is interacting with this completely strange, very Earth-centered phenomenon. I mean, we're the chance at all that the angular size of the sun and the moon would be the same size on our sky is so rare, let alone finding a world with life that has that circumstance. Thank you so much for joining us to talk about this.
0: Thank you so much.
1: For links to all of the amazing images and research that we talked about in this episode, along with a lot of eclipse resources, you can go to the website for this episode of Planetary Radio at planetary.org/radio. So, birds have complicated feelings about total solar eclipses, but what about planetary scientists? Now it's time for What's Up with our chief scientist, Dr. Bruce Betts. Hey, Bruce.
2: Hello, Sarah.
1: Man, I'm just a little jealous of everybody that's over in Europe right now. They actually get to see this eclipse. Meanwhile, in California.
2: You can always root for it to be cloudy.
1: Nah, they deserve it. It's been so long since they had a total solar eclipse over there, like 1999. They deserve it. I hope it's beautiful.
2: Yeah, well, any given spot doesn't get a total solar eclipse very often. So. Little path, but yes, of course, we wish happiness and beauty and joy. Total solar eclipses are super cool.
1: I mean, I know I've said this on the show before, but like, I think about this a lot. Like, how lucky and weird is it that we live on a planet where the angular size of our moon and our star on the sky are exactly the same, and they align such that you can see a total solar eclipse? Like,
3: Yeah, there's all this sci-fi about, you know, aliens going through the universe looking for water or like some kind of thing. If I were some kind of extraterrestrial, I would travel the universe looking for total solar eclipses. That's how weird it is.
2: That's how weird you are.
3: Yeah, that is also true. What's the coolest total solar eclipse you've ever seen?
2: I've only seen two, which is still pretty cool. And the coolest was in, I saw 2017 and 2024, the two that crossed portions of the U.S. And 2017, I'd have to rate higher in terms of the eclipse because it was a clear blue sky. Pretty much all the way around. So it was just spectacular and impressive and with the darkening. And then, but if you look off at the horizon, you can see parts that are still lit up and just the experience to be able to see the corona. Of course, they always say, don't use cameras, you know, focus on the event yourself. But part of my joy is in trying to get pictures. And so I went ahead and did that and got pictures and that was cool. And then and the other total solar eclipse was our eclipse event that we had in 2024 in Texas. And that was super cool because it was cloudy, but the clouds cleared just enough to see it for the totality. So, and of course, having hundreds of people being excited at the same time.
3: That was super cool. And I was so grateful that the clouds parted just for that moment of totality. The entire day, I was just like, oh, is this gonna, we've got 800 people in a field out here for an eclipse festival. And then it's like raining on your star party, right? No, but it actually, just for that moment, the clouds parted. We got to see it. It was magical.
2: Well, I look forward to hearing how people, the experience goes with the European eclipse and Greenland. And we'll see what happened. And a lot of partial eclipse all over the Europe and Africa and the Atlantic, if you just happen to be hanging out there.
3: Right.
2: All right. Let's move on to
4: Random Space Fact. Rewind.
3: What you got?
2: I got comets. And this is one of those things that a lot of us know, but if you don't know it, it's pretty weird. Comet tails always point away from the sun, at least basically. This is true even when they're going away from the sun. So the tail leads as they're headed away from the sun because it's an effect of the solar light and the solar wind, depending on which tail you're talking about. And you don't have the atmosphere that we have on Earth, which makes you think all of that. Tails are always behind the thing. It's just weird. It's weird. You look at it, your brain tends to go, it's going that way, but it's really can be going the other way. There you go. That's your random space fact.
3: Super weird. And also interesting, I mean, for whoever is listening to this episode on the day that it comes out, the Earth will currently be plowing through the trail of debris left by Comet Swift Tuttle. Swift Tuttle for the Perseid meteor shower. I learned that from you and got it right at a trivia contest at Astronomy on Tap the other night. So I credit that one to you, Bruce.
2: All right. Well, I guess that makes sense. It would be at an astronomy gathering that you would get that as a trivia question.
3: Always.
2: All right, everybody, go out there, look up the night sky, and think about the joy you see when you look up whatever you see. It's a bird. It's a plane. It's a total solar eclipse. Thank you, and good night.
3: We've reached the end of this week's episode of Planetary Radio, but we'll be back next week with more space science and exploration. 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My name is Sarah Al-Ahmed, the host and producer of Planetary Radio. 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
1: I just want to do God's will.
0: Reaching for what's possible.
1: And He has allowed me to go up this mountain. And I've looked over. And I've seen the promised land.
0: But it's time to turn the page.
2: If you think that we have a role that we can play with all of mankind, I ask for your help. I ask for your assistance.
3: I still have a dream.
4: As well as a beginning, signifying renewal, as well as change. As well as change.
0: The change that's required, this new spirit of responsibility and honesty, of seriousness.
3: We hold these truths to be self-evident.
0: The real change of progress.
4: That the torch has been passed.
0: Comes not by dividing people.
4: To a new generation.
0: But by bringing people together.
3: I still have a dream.
2: But is love and wisdom and compassion toward one another.
4: Explore what problems unite us.
2: Feeling of justice.
4: Instead of belaboring those problems
2: toward those who still suffer.
0: To reach for something higher.
3: I still have a dream.
1: Mine eyes have seen the glory of the coming of the Lord.
0: We do unto others as we would have them do unto us. To join together and forge a better future for our children. Let us be our brother's keeper. Let us be our sister's keeper. Let us find that common stake we all have in one another. It is to love one another. To care for the sick and lift up the poor. By housing the homeless, ministering to the needy.

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2: It's 1 minute past seven.
3: In Tawa, the temperature is 8 degrees.

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Told him 1,000 times to put that fiddle down. 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
1: 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And even homegrown Zydeco from Louisiana.
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2: In Tawa, the temperature is 8 degrees.

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1: Hello, this is Around the World. I'm Davey Sims. And this is a song you probably know, but likely not this version. It's Boston's Dropkick Murphys and a song about a man in search of his wooden leg.

If I were ever to put together my top 20 records, my top 20 songs, that would be among them. I'm not entirely sure where, but it would definitely be in my top 20. It is Shipping Up to Boston, in part written by Woody Guthrie. Now, the original version was a major hit for the Dropkick Murphys. It was featured in the soundtrack of Martin Scorsese's The Departed in 2006. But that was the Tulsa version, a re-recording for the 2023 album O'Kama Rising, part of the band's Woody Guthrie project, named after Guthrie's birthplace.

That is so atmospheric. Saxophonist Guillermo Waldemichael, he was a key musician from the golden age of ethno jazz, a period in Ethiopia's history from the 1960s to the mid 70s. He fled Ethiopia during the Derg era, 1974 to 1991, a period of military rule in Ethiopia. He rebuilt his life in Toronto and never stopped playing his sax. A new album from such a musician is to be celebrated. Figuration Deribe is from his 2026 album, Nafkote, My Longing. Officina Zoe's album was recently featured on the show. It is called Marie et Maren. This is Minvento.

Minvento from Marie E. Maren. It was a featured album. It is a fantastic work. So far, tragically underrated, but Officina Zoe do play the long game on their releases, and I expect I'll be playing tracks from that for years to come, and people will pick up on it in their own time. Almost all of the second part of this week's Around the World will be a report from and reflections on the big annual music marathon held in Brno, Czechia. I'll be playing music from many of the acts performing there, but that does not exclude a featured album. If it were a Czech album, that would be great, but it's Cuban. It comes from Orquesta Acocan. It's called America, and the first track features the Colombia-born and Brooklyn-based singer Carolina Oliveros. No me voy. I'm not leaving.

The first of four tracks from this week's featured album, America, by Cuba's Orquesta Acocan. That was No Me Voy featuring Carolina Oliveros.

His album is called Sobra Dance, Ga Uso Sobra Kuyate, who until now has been a collaborator and supporter of other musicians, but is stepping forward as a band leader in his own right with this, his debut solo album, and that track was Fa Diala. Marisa Monte has been one of the most influential voices in popular Brazilian music since the early 90s, and she is the guest vocalist on this, by another one of Brazil's most distinctive voices, Cia Jorge, Quando Chego, When I Arrive. Quando...

Cuando Llego, When I Arrive. Marisa Monte, the guest vocalist on the album by Sir Jorge called The Other Side. This is Around the World. I'm Davy Sims, and if you want to know more about the show, you can find the running order and bits and pieces of information about the music that I'm playing at davy.substack.com on the Around the World show notes.

I would suggest that From Japan With Love is certainly in my top five albums of the year so far. It's by the Minyo Crusaders, and that track was Shigesa Bushi.

Village of Stole is a track from Sekvoya's EP, The Magic of Slavic Rituals, released in March this year. Sekvoya is a producer and a musician based in Novi Sad in Serbia, working with electronic sound design informed by Slavic folk imagery and field recordings. Raja was the featured album on the show a couple of weeks ago. It is by Shai Bensur, Johnny Greenwood and the Rajasthan Express. This is Ishki Mainun.

from last week's featured album, Ranja, that is Shai Bensour, Johnny Greenwood and the Rajasthan Express. This week's featured album, and the second track from it, comes from Havana-based Orquesta Acocan. The album is called America, and this is Me Tienes Sin Cuidado. I couldn't care less about you.

Barbara Battieri is the song, recorded in November 1950. Perez Prado, the Cuban pianist and bandleader, the architect of the Mambo Big Sound, preceded by a track from this week's featured album, America, by Orquesta Acocan. Their story is one of deliberate revival. A group of musicians who have chosen to live in the sound world of mid-century Havana, not as a nostalgic tribute act to a musically romantic era in Cuba's history, but to breathe new life and relevance into what has become a globally significant music genre. Two more tracks in part two of the show. This is Around the World. Oh.

from a rather splendid live album by the Corsican vocal group Alba, that was Un Ti Scorda Di Me. Part two of Around the World will be in and about the Brno Music Marathon, but before we head to the Czech Republic, it's guitar jazz from North Macedonia, Sasso Papowski, Dear Ron.

0: Transmite la estación FM 88.5 desde la ciudad de Tawa, Nueva Zelanda. 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
1: Hello and welcome to part two of this week's Around the World. I'll be playing music from many of the musicians performing at this year's

one of the most distinctive voices of Czech indie music, Marjorie. She is a singer, songwriter, and multi-instrumentalist. Her debut album in 2022, Hey Girl, was an award winner, and since then she has released a new album, Setting This Place on Fire. That was in October last year. But the song I just played was from her first album. It was called Cold Breeze. I'm sitting in Dominikanske Náměstí, Dominican Square in Brno, the morning after the opening concert for the annual festival of music, Marathon Would Be Brno. Brno is the second city in the Czech Republic, but it is no little sister to Prague, 200 kilometers to the northwest. The city is different and distinctive in its own way. There are fewer dramatically large buildings than in Prague. Most of Brno's old town stands on medieval foundations, but what you see today around here is largely Baroque and 19th century architecture. Some of the buildings go back to the 1500s. Then they give way to Náměstí Svobody, Freedom Square. Most of the grand buildings around there are from the Austro-Hungarian period, when Brno was a major city of the Habsburg monarchy. The old town is mainly flat and very walkable, and most of the music marathon is hosted close to Dominican Square. Also, profoundly different from Prague is the number of tourists. There are tourists here, but fewer and a lot more relaxed. No matter which way you turn, there's a cafe, a bar, a restaurant, and here in the square, free and available to all, deck chairs and cooling fountains. Because it is hot. It has hit 37 degrees this week, a little more cloudy today, a little cooler. Each year, the Brno Music Marathon has an artist in residence who gives several performances and masterclasses for young musicians. This year, it is Nguyen Le,

a legendary guitarist. Guian Lai was the artist in residence at Brno Music Marathon this year. In addition to performing at the opening night, another concert the following evening, and then the closing concert, all incidentally with different musical partners, he provided masterclasses for young musicians. He's a French guitarist of Vietnamese origin and has been one of the leading figures in international jazz and world music for several decades. His inspirations are drawn from the musical traditions of Asia, Africa, and Europe, and he has earned a reputation as one of the most innovative guitarists of our time. The opening concert was with the Italian jazz trumpeter Paolo Fresu and the Cuban pianist Omar Sosa. It was a tour de force, all the more remarkable because the three had never played together before, although Paolo Fresu and Omar Sosa have. This is from their album Food, Mr. Kanza.

0: Paulo Freire and Omar Sosa from their album Food, that was Mesticanza. I'm Davy Sims, you're listening to Around the World from the Brno Music Marathon.
1: I'm now high above the city looking down from Spielberg Castle because Friday night is Balkan night. The acts appearing here tonight, two big brass bands. Zambo Ogashevi Orchestra from Macedonia, who are a relatively new band, and the veteran Fanfare Ciocarlia. They are from Romania and have been playing together for 30 years. This is Zambo Ogashevi Orchestra, Crazy Horse.

Fanfare, Chio Carlia and Babbo never worked a day. Later that night, much later that night, at the hotel we were all sharing, I sat with the band for a while, talking to the singer Julian Canaff about a guitarist we are both fans of, the late Rory Gallagher. But for a moment, let's take a break from Brno and return to this week's featured album. Another big band, but this one from Cuba. Orquesta Acocan's America is featured this week. And this, the third track I'm playing, Girasol.

from their album America, that is Orquesta Acocan and Girasol. One more track from the featured album before the end of the show. There is an enormous effort at the Brno Music Marathon to give busking a prominent position. But more than that, elevating busking to a new level. At three key locations, there are small stages built and decorated to look like rooms, living rooms, bathrooms, kitchens, and so on. They change every year. These are where the buskers play. This is streetless busking. On Cheska Street, I caught a few moments with the percussion artist Liron Meyuhas from Jerusalem, who's currently touring Europe. Another musician who played one of the busking stages gave a wonderful impromptu performance at the International Hotel where we were all staying, and her own gig at the jazz stage was Geraldine Schneider from Switzerland. No way.

It's Sunday morning, about 11 o'clock. We've driven up to the Old City Reservoir and descended into the welcome coolness of what are called the water tanks. The water tanks of Brno are a trio of underground brick and later concrete reservoirs built between 1874 and the early 1910s to store filtered water from the Svratka River, serving as part of the city's first modern water supply system until their decommissioning in 1997. In each tank, there's a performer. This year, young guitarists who have been working with the artist in residence, Nguyen Lai. The pieces they play are designed to work with the acoustic and the long reverb of the water tanks.

From deep below the ground at Brno's water tanks, an unnamed young guitarist combining the natural resonance of the tanks with electronic echo and looping. There's just so much else to tell you about the Music Marathon. This is just a snapshot of what I saw, and I missed so much more. I missed most of the traditional folk, all of the rock stages. I saw a little of the jazz. There was just so much to experience. But among the bands I did see was a terrific group, one of three playing the UNESCO Cities of Music stage. Kolmea is a seven-piece world beat and global pop band based in Norrköping and Stockholm in Sweden.

0: dai tu mataka dai tu malele rek dak tu mataka dai tu malele dai tu mataka dai tu malele rek dak tu mataka dai tu malele dai tu mataka dai tu malele rek dak tu mataka dai tu malele dai tu mataka dai tu malele rek dak tu mataka dai tu malele.
1: Yulia Kozakova and Dumba Dumba from her album Manusha Dve. Yulia is from neighbouring Slovakia, and at Brno Music Marathon she shared the world music stage with Portugal's Danças Ocultas, and from Italy, Stefano Seletti, who performed his album Mediterranima.

From a place where the cultures of Europe, Asia and Africa meet, where there is a special language spoken by seafarers and merchants, Mediterranima, also the name of Stefano Sadetti's album, that was I Susar la Noche. On Sunday afternoon, at Brno Music Marathon, there was more Balkan music, not the big brass bands, but more subtle, folkloric music. One of the performers was from Greece. I counted some 6 people on stage at one point, supporting Xanthoula Dakavanou,

0: Xanthola Dakuvanu and Mana Lujime. The festival's closing concert was a musical journey across Asia, performed by the Saiyuki Trio, festival artist-in-residence Nguyen Lei, koto player and singer Miko Miyazaki, and tabla master Prabhu Edward. Together they blend the traditions of Japan, India and Vietnam with jazz improvisation. The final concert is always the most intimate. There are only three rows of audience, each row about 20 people. You could stretch out your arm and shake hands with the performers. And with Prabhu Edward leading, everyone joins in the music.
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0: The Sayuki Trio, who are the Brno Music Marathon Festival Artist in Residence for 2026, Nguyen Le, with Maiko Miyazaki and Prabhu Edwards. Together, they have recorded only one album, and that was in 2009. It was called Sayuki. From it, that was Sweet Ganesh. And that is all from this year's Brno Music Marathon. If you want to find out more about the programme, there's a link on the show notes at davey.substack.com. And there you'll also find out more about the rest of the music on the show. It's also just about it for me for this week. I'll be back next week with a show that was broadcast earlier in the year, because once again, I'm off travelling, this time to the south of Italy for La Notte della Taranta. The featured album this week has been America by Orchestra Akokan, and bringing Around the World to a conclusion, Mami Keke.
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1: It's 12 o'clock. 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I'm Laura Kabelka in Berlin. This week on the show, Hungary's new president symbolizes yet another break with the Orbán era. Then, is Turkey on the brink of ending a decades-long conflict with the Kurdistan Workers' Party? And we look at a brutal beating in Belgrade that raises questions about the political environment in Serbia. That's all coming up on Inside Europe.